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1: 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Back in 2023, when the honor of becoming president was bestowed upon me, the Lord impressed on me two things: relocation and community involvement. 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
1: Today shows a high of 91 degrees with a low of 67 degrees, partly cloudy.
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0: Hi, I'm John Erickson Tata. Last summer, Micah went on an 8-mile hike in the Kauai jungle. The trail's destination boasted the most beautiful waterfall on the island. But because the hike is so strenuous, few travelers attempt it. The path wasn't used much, so Micah had to hack his way through thick foliage. He was exhausted at the end, but the majestic beauty of that waterfall was worth it. It was especially glorious because of the enormous effort it took to reach it. Not many people will see what Micah saw, but he counted the cost and decided it was worth it. Acts chapter 14 says that we must go through many hardships to enter the kingdom of heaven. But when, through diligently seeking the Lord, we apprehend him, oh, the glories of his majesty. Your intimacy with Christ will seem doubly delightful. Why? Because you counted the cost and decided Jesus is worth it.
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3: Today shows a high of 91 degrees with a low of 67 degrees, partly cloudy.
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a stain on my shirt from the coffee off my chin. Now where's my keys? Oh, is it gonna be one of those days again? When I'm walking near the blue sky in the pouring rain,

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1: This morning we come to the second sign of Jesus Christ's ministry as we're looking through the Gospel of John. And we find ourselves in John, the second chapter this morning. So if you will, please turn there, John chapter 2. We'll start reading in verse 13. This is about the cleansing of the temple, when Jesus cleansed the temple. To understand what Christ is doing here, you need to first understand a little bit about the Old Testament ceremonial system. The Old Testament system of temple and priesthood and sacrifices and all that was involved in that was only a picture. It was only ever a picture of something greater. Sometimes architects, when they get ready to build a building, they build a model to show what it's going to be like. And it's a scale model, but it's much smaller, and it's only a representation of the actual building. And that is exactly what the temple was. It was just a model, a picture, only a representation of the reality that's Christ himself. So the Old Testament priesthood was a model of the priesthood of Jesus. The Old Testament sacrificial system was a model of Christ's sacrifice on the cross. The Old Testament temple was a model of God's presence in Christ. And what we see here in John 2 with the cleansing of the temple, verses 13 to 25, is that the model was prone to be abused, to be turned into something it was never designed to be, to be distorted and twisted. And so the temple of the Old Testament could be made into a place that was about anything but the presence of God. The sacrificial system of the Old Testament could be turned into a thing that is about anything other than the atonement of Jesus. It could be turned into a legalism. The priests and the leaders of the temple, instead of being those who sacrifice themselves and pray for the people and identify with the people, the priests and the leaders of the Old Testament system could become leaders who exploit and abuse the people of God. And even the people who attended the temple, who professed to believe, they could have dead hearts remaining inside of them who don't truly worship the Lord. And so the message of this morning's passage is that Jesus never is like that. That Jesus is the reality. He is the true priest who never abuses people but always rescues them who come to him. That Jesus is the one who knows what's in the hearts of men. He knows if your heart has been regenerated, and he knows how to change it as well. That Jesus is the true sacrifice, the one who lays down his life to rescue us from our sins. And so let's take our Bibles and read together John chapter 2, verses 13 to 25 this morning. The Passover of the Jews was at hand, and Jesus went up to Jerusalem. In the temple, he found those who were selling oxen and sheep and pigeons and the money changers sitting there. And making a whip of cords, he drove them all out of the temple with the sheep and the oxen. And he poured out the coins of the money changers and overturned their tables. And he told those who sold the pigeons, "Take these things away. Do not make my Father's house a house of trade." His disciples remembered that it was written, "Zeal for your house will consume me." So the Jews said to him, "What sign do you show us for doing these things?" Jesus answered them, "Destroy this temple, and in 3 days I will raise it up." The Jews then said, "It has taken 46 years to build this temple, and will you raise it up in 3 days?" But he was speaking about the temple of his body. When therefore he was raised from the dead, his disciples remembered that he had said this, and they believed the scripture and the word that Jesus had spoken. Now when he was in Jerusalem at the Passover feast, many believed in his name when they saw the signs that he was doing. But Jesus, on his part, did not entrust himself to them because he knew all people and needed no one to bear witness about man, for he himself knew what was in man. Thanks be to God for his word. Let's pray. Father God, we thank you for Christ, who is the presence of God among us, that the Word was made flesh and tabernacled among us, dwelt among us, and that we see God as we look upon Jesus. We thank you that he is a perfect priest who identifies with us, who prays for us from heaven, who lays down his very life for us and never abuses us or uses us selfishly, but who gives himself so freely. We pray, Father, that you'd help us this morning to see Jesus, who he is in his character and in his works more clearly, and that seeing him, we would believe him more, and that we would love him more and be more conformed to his likeness. Help us now as we seek to worship you in spirit and in truth. In Jesus' holy name, amen. So look again at verse 13. It says, the Passover of the Jews was at hand, and Jesus went up to Jerusalem. And so Jesus is doing what faithful Jews do. When the Passover is at hand, they go up to Jerusalem to worship at the temple. Now, this time he cleanses the temple, and there's some debate among commentators and scholars about how many times he cleansed the temple. Some say just once, others say three times. The traditional view is that he only did it twice, and I think that's right. He cleansed the temple at the beginning of his ministry and at the end. And that fact shows us something about both Christ and the heart of man, is that he had already cleansed the temple once because of the wickedness of human beings, and they didn't learn the lesson. But Christ graciously came in and taught again at the end of his life. Take a look at verse 14. It says, in the temple he found those who were selling oxen and sheep and pigeons and the money changers there. And so now the temple was a place of animal sacrifice. But when people had to come from faraway places, they couldn't bring all their animals with them to sacrifice them at Jerusalem. And so what they would do is once they got to Jerusalem, they would purchase animals that they would then sacrifice. And so the priests and the leaders of the temple got the idea that it would be convenient and useful and all for a good purpose to allow merchants to come into the outer courts, at least, of the temple and begin to sell sacrifices to people, animals that they would then take and that they would sacrifice. And this says they were selling oxen and sheep and pigeons so that people could buy them and make their sacrifices. The problem is, it was a great idea. It was very innovative, wasn't it? It was crafty. It seemed like it could be good, but it is not what the temple is for. That's not what God required. The temple is to be a place of God's worship, a place of God's presence. If you look at the parallel passage in the other Gospels in Matthew, God says, Jesus says, my house shall be called a house of prayer. Not of money changing and selling and buying. It's a house of prayer. What is prayer about? It's about entering into the very presence of God through the Holy Spirit. But here people were buying and selling and making money off of people's sacrifices. It's a distraction from what the temple is really about. Imagine what it would be like in Jesus' day. Here you are, you're walking to the outer courts of the temple. It's the time of Passover. You're going up to Jerusalem. You're coming from a faraway place and you don't have anything to sacrifice, and so you go into the temple to buy, and what do you hear? You hear noise and busyness and hustle and bustle, and people are buying animals and changing money, and you can hear the money clanking. And you probably hear somebody haggling over, that doesn't cost that much, I'm not paying that. And there's people going back and forth over this kind of thing. And it's right there in the temple. And there's a warning here, I hope you already hear it, for the church. Sometimes churches get busy about all kinds of seemingly good activities in the name of fellowship or fun or even to serve the purpose of the glory of God. Some churches, we can fill our schedules with all kinds of programs or activities, all kinds of things. And with this busyness, churches often get distracted from the point. There's nothing wrong with buying and selling. If these merchants had been outside of the temple selling animals for sacrifice, it would have been great, but it's not the point of the church. There are many good things the church could get involved in that would be a distraction from what we're supposed to be doing. The point of gathering with God's people is to enter his presence. We've already thought about this morning, that we come before God to bow before Him in reverence and awe. Our God is a consuming fire, and so the worship that we offer is a worship that's filled with fear, a holy filial fear that's mingled with joy, reverential. And we come together to read His word, to pray, to observe the sacraments, and to fellowship around the gospel of Jesus Christ. And the Bible teaches that Christ will judge a church if anything gets in the way of what the church is really about. If we become synagogues of Satan rather than churches of Jesus, distracted from Christ, judgment, the Bible says, begins at the household of God. But there's more here than that. So we see they were getting distracted. They were getting involved in false worship. They were failing to do what God required. But there's more. The religious leaders were exploiting the people. In Matthew 21:13, Jesus tells the religious leaders, "You make it," that is the temple, "you make it a den of robbers." So here we get the picture that these money changers, they weren't doing honest business. They were cheating the people. They were there to get as much money out of the people, supply and demand, right? Nowhere else. You're coming here to the temple, and I'm gonna take your money if you're going to wait to get your animal until you come here. Made it a den of robbers. These leaders were turning a big profit on all these sales. Now, there's nothing wrong with profit per se, but this was something different. There was some swindling going on here. And the leaders probably justified it. It's all for a good cause. It's paying for the temple. The leaders thought it's paying for the priests. It's paying our bills. What could be better than giving money, that some of the proceeds of that the Jewish leaders no doubt taxed to have for themselves? What could be better than that? But the mark of a true priest is that he sacrifices himself for the people, not that he sacrifices the people for himself. A true priest does not take, demand, use, devour. A true priest gives, serves, identifies with, and loves, never exploits. But these priests were using and abusing the people. They made the temple into this noisy place of business, distracting them from God. And they were making deceitful profits from the people they were supposed to be serving. And there's something important we can learn from this as well. And that is that you need to choose your leaders very wisely. True godly leaders are known by their fruits. And true godly leaders want to serve you. They want to lay down their lives for you. They want to tell you the truth, but in love, not in hate, not caustically, but graciously, even if telling the truth puts their own livelihoods in danger. A true and a godly leader is willing to risk personal safety and reputation for you. Godless leaders just want to get something from you. They will do their job, but when things get hard, Jesus says they're hirelings who run away from the flock when the wolf comes to save their own skins. Ungodly leaders are really interested in protecting themselves and not you. They're exploitative, they're wolves, and they want to use God's people for their own gain. And that's what these leaders were doing. They didn't care about the people. They cared about themselves and about making money. And they probably justified it as well. Now look at what Jesus does in verse 15. It says, "And making a whip of cords, he drove them all out of the temple with the sheep and the oxen, and he poured out the coins of the money changers and overturned their tables. And he told those who sold the pigeons, 'Take these things away. Do not make my Father's house a house of trade.' His disciples remembered that it was written, 'Zeal for your house will consume me.'" This is probably saying that Jesus used small cords that were for tying up oxen, and he weaves these cords together. And here already we see Jesus is planning to do something. He's not in a blind rage. He hasn't lost his temper. He sits down and he weaves this whip and takes a long time doing it. And it doesn't say here in the text that he hurt anyone or anything. Imagine him cracking the whip and driving the animals and the people out of the temple. But notice how careful Jesus is according to our passage. He's very careful. as he's driving everyone out, it says he pours out the money on the ground. He didn't take it for himself. He didn't even give it away to the poor. He did not steal. He poured out the money on the ground, probably so that those who to whom it belonged could come back and pick it up after he had finished cleansing the temple. He's so careful. It also says that he tells the people who are selling the pigeons to take these things away. He doesn't just open the cages and let them fly out or turn the tables over so that the cages break and the pigeons fly away. No, he protects their property as he's cleansing the temple. We have some things to learn from all this. One thing we learn is that Jesus was a reformer. He was a reformer, but he is not a rash or a severe reformer. He's measured in everything he does. What does this mean? He's full of love, as he is full of zeal. And so he's keeping the Ten Commandments, the whole law of God. Why is he driving them out? Because he is zealous for the worship of God. That's the first four of the Ten Commandments. He loves these people. He's trying to protect them from exploitation, and he's protecting even the exploiter's property. What is that? That's the second table of the Ten Commandments, love to men. And so Jesus is full of, yes, zeal for God, but he's zealous in love, keeping both tables of the Ten Commandments. He's saying, not here, not this, don't do this. This is an evil thing. You have to stop. But notice something else here. This is important for us to understand in this passage, and that is Jesus is the one who did it. He's uniquely the one who did this. He is the Lord of the temple. He's the king. He's doing something that only he had the right to do this way. The people did not have the right to rise up and to rebel against their leaders like this. The Old Testament law did not allow it. And so our first instinct should not be, look at what Jesus did. He went and he cleansed the temple. So also we should go into the churches that are weaker or even false churches and go in and turn over the pews and throw out the bad people. And that's not what this is about. We're supposed to look at what Jesus did and we feel warned. This is a warning. Jesus is a mighty king who purges evil and protects the weak. And so be warned if you exploit anyone. Jesus is jealous for right worship according to the command of God. Therefore, be warned if you are offering worship that is unacceptable to him. And in light of Christ's righteous anger, we need to reflect on our own lives, in our own churches, in our own ministries. Are we playing a religious game with hearts according to what Jesus says here at the end of chapter 2? He knew what was in the heart of these people who said they even believed in him, but they didn't. Are we playing a religious game, which is really about our own worldly benefit? Or are we seeking to worship God on his own terms for the sake of communion with him before his presence for his own sake? Are we entering God's presence for prayer? Genuine, personal connection, corporate communion with God in prayer. How is your prayer life? Are you praying individually, communing with him? Are you praying corporately with God's people as we assemble? The wrath of Jesus does come upon all who refuse to know him in prayer. It's one of the first marks of a believer that they pray. Because the point of salvation, of redemption, is to bring us to God, to know him, and to live in communion before him. Another question for you is, are we taking advantage of the weak? Are we using other people for our selfish gain, or do we just serve them and love them and tell them the truth in love, not trying to get something out of them or to control them? Husbands, are you serving your wives and dying for them? Or do you seek to use them and control them for yourself and get what you want out of the marriage for you? Wives, are you serving your husbands, loving them, giving to them? Or do you seek to, with your words and by your actions, control and manipulate your husbands for yourself, for your own gain and satisfaction and personal happiness in marriage. That's exploitation. What we're to do is to die to ourselves and be like Jesus, priests. We're to be a nation of priests, and our marriages are to be priestly, and that means we're to identify with the other, to love, to serve, to give, not to take and to demand. And so we shouldn't think that we have the right to do what Jesus did, but we have something to learn from it. We're not the king. Jesus is the king. But I do think that we can see from Christ's example that we should have, like Jesus has, a holy anger against all who are oppressors, those who are wicked, whose sins hurt and subjugate other people. We should have a holy anger against that. When people are persisting in destructive sin that's hurting themselves and hurting others, we should say, this far and no further, we stand against you. Now, the Bible says it is a man's glory to overlook an offense. So if someone offends you and you overlook it, it's glorious. The Bible tells us that love covers a multitude of sins. And so if someone sins against you and your love for them covers it, that's a beautiful thing. That's how we ought to normally think of operating. We're patient, we're kind, we're gentle, we turn the other cheek, we go the extra mile. But if someone is persisting unrepentantly in hardened sin so that they're hurting themselves and they're hurting others, things change. Yes, you keep the fruit of the Spirit and love and joy and peace and patience and kindness and goodness and gentleness, but you stand for what's right and what's true. And you seek to stop those who are doing evil. You confront them and you oppose them. You get the appropriate authorities involved. And you need, in love, to stand against them for their good and for the glory of God and His honor. And so Christians are called to stand for truth and goodness, even if it costs us our lives. And we see that here in the example of Jesus for us. And this is what Jesus was doing. He's rescuing people, standing against Satan and honoring his God. Now take a look at verse 18, which tells us how the Jews responded to what Jesus did. So he's cleansed the temple, he's throwing them out. And the Jews said to him, "What sign do you show us for doing these things?" And so the Jews want to know, how do you have the authority to do what you're doing? Prove to us with a sign that you have the right to do this, because no mere man has a right to do this. And I think this is fascinating. All they do is ask for a sign. He's not arrested. They also don't oppose him as he's cleansing the temple. They let him do it. There's more of them. The temple was full of guards. It was full of people who could have tried to fight against him. But I think there must have been something about the way Jesus did this that made them not oppose him. Something in his manner was unusual. He was not a man in a blind rage cleansing the temple. There was something about his character. Just imagine Jesus cleansing the temple, full of holy determination and zeal, full of love for God and men, all of this bound up together, that on his face he doesn't hate you. He loves God and he loves you. This would have been unlike anything that anyone had ever seen. He appeared holy while he was doing this. He handled himself in cleansing the temple in such a way that people were unable to stop him. They didn't want to stop. I think there's more to it. I also think that there was a supernatural intervention to keep them from stopping him. And in that way, that there was a miracle. The power of God kept the Jews from directly opposing and stopping Jesus. But the words in verse 18 show that these Jews have a hard heart. They see Jesus acting this way with holiness and humility and love and grace. And they see this miracle. And even though the cleansing of the temple was already a miracle, they ask for yet another miracle. In verse 18, again, they say, what sign do you show us for doing these things? William Hendrickson says, "But this request was stupid. The temple cleansing itself was a sign. It was a definite anticipatory fulfillment of Malachi 3, 1-3, which says, 'The Lord whom you seek will suddenly come to his temple.' He will purify the sons of Levi. The majestic manner in which Jesus performed this task so that none seeing him even dared to resist was proof sufficient that the Messiah had entered the temple and was purging it, as had been predicted. What additional sign could one ask for? So they knew in their consciences that what Jesus did was right. They knew in their consciences that this is a holy man. They weren't sure who he was, but they saw him, and they demand a sign. Now look at how Jesus responds to them and their demand for a sign. Verse 19, Jesus answered them, "Destroy this temple, and in 3 days I will raise it up." Now, this is a strange answer from Jesus in a way. Because what he's saying is, destroy this temple, and in 3 days I will raise it up. Now, the Jews completely misunderstand him. The word temple means the whole temple. So, the Holy of Holies, the inner courts, the outer courts, the whole thing. Destroy it, and this word destroy means to totally abolish, to annihilate it. Destroy this temple, and in 3 days, Jesus says, I will raise it up again. The word raise is the word for construct,

body. When therefore he was raised from the dead, his disciples remembered that he had said this, and they believed the scripture and the word that Jesus had spoken. The reason Jesus could speak this way without being deceptive is that there is a real connection between that physical temple and Jesus. That Jesus is the fulfillment of it. That there's a real connection between the temple in Jerusalem and Jesus himself. He's not being duplicitous. The temple in Jerusalem was ideally the place of God's manifest presence under the Mosaic covenant. But it was just a shadow or a picture of the true temple that is Jesus. And so in an ultimate sense, Jesus was never talking just about the temple physically. He was talking about himself and his own body. So he wasn't lying. Christ is a fulfillment of the whole Jewish system, of all the sacrifices of the Old Testament, of the temple and of the priesthood. Now, dispensationalist theologians don't believe this. And they are beloved brothers and friends in the faith. And I have many friends who disagree with me on this, but I think it's very clear here in the Bible. But dispensationalists believe that the temple will be reconstructed in the millennium. And they look at the end of Ezekiel, where if you look at read the last passages of the book of Ezekiel, you see all these detailed instructions about how the temple is to be built. And they point to it and they say, how could there be all this incredible detail and with measurements and all sorts of specificity if God didn't actually intend that Ezekiel temple to be rebuilt one day in the future? How can you say that Christ fulfills it? And so they insist that a literal physical temple will be built in the future. We don't have time to deal with this extensively, but I want to give you just a few reasons that Ezekiel's temple won't be rebuilt, that Jesus fulfills it. First is this, that the New Testament explains the Old Testament. We have to start there. The New Testament tells us how to understand the Old. In Numbers 12, verses 6 through 8, the Old Testament itself says that it gives prophecies that are hard to understand, and it says that prophecies are given in riddles. The New Testament tells us the Old Testament contained mysteries. It tells us the Old Testament had shadows. And so we start with this principle that there's riddles in the Old Testament. There's shadows. It needs to be explained, and the Old Testament is explained by the New. Second, when Ezekiel gives a prophecy of the temple, he expressly says he's having a vision. So if you read the end of Ezekiel, it says, and a vision came from the Lord. And we hear in the New Testament, even the Old Testament itself, says that visions are given in riddles. So this is not supposed to be a historical account of what's definitely going to happen in the future when we read the last part of Ezekiel. It's a vision. Third, and I think probably most importantly, the book of Hebrews is very clear that the true temple is not on earth, it's in heaven. And that Jesus is the fulfillment of the one on earth. Hebrews 8:5 says that the priesthood and the sacrifices of the temple system serves as a copy and a shadow of heavenly things. For when Moses was instructed about how to erect the tent, he was instructed by God, saying, see that you make everything according to the pattern, that is the reality in heaven, that is shown to you on the mountain. And so Moses saw a literal heavenly temple, and he was to reproduce a copy of it. So the earthly temples are just copies. They're only shadows. They're pictures. The reality is in heaven. Hebrews 9:9 explicitly says that the earthly temple is symbolic of this present age. And so the earthly temple isn't about the age to come at all. It's about this present age. And then Hebrews 10:9, speaking of the first covenant and its temple system, says he abolishes the first in order to establish the second. And so he abolishes the first order, the temple, the sacrificial system, to establish the second. And then verse 10 of Hebrews 10, and by that will, that is to abolish the first and establish the second, we have been sanctified through the offering of the body of Jesus Christ once for all. And so what that means is we should not anticipate a future day when there's going to be a rebuilt temple and animal sacrifices resume. Jesus fulfills all of that. And then fifth, right here in John,

0: We have a clear teaching that Jesus himself fulfills the temple system. So I don't believe that appealing to the detail of the Old Covenant or of the temple in Ezekiel can in any way overturn the clear teaching of the New Testament on this. And so all of that to say this, that Jesus Christ fulfills the temple system of the Old Testament. That Jesus is the presence of God among men, that we should not be expecting another rebuilt temple in the future. I want to leave you with just a few points of application that set our eyes upon Jesus this morning. Notice how zealous Christ is for his house. In the new covenant, we no longer have a brick and mortar temple, but we are the temple of God because Jesus dwells within us. He dwells in us and he's present with us. And when the church gathers together as the church, something very special happens, and we should not take it lightly. We shouldn't think of the assembly of God's people as something that belongs to us at all. This is not ours. This is God's, and he regulates our worship. And our focus together when we are joined together for the assembly of worship should be Jesus. That we think upon him, we set our minds and our hearts upon him. And so we read the word of God and we preach the word of God because Jesus is at the center of the word. We observe the ordinances of baptism and the Lord's Supper because both of them, both baptism and the Lord's Supper, are about Jesus. We fellowship with one another because we share in Christ together. And God designed the church to be a place of his presence because Christ is the place of his presence. And so there we see how zealous Christ is for his Father's house. He is still zealous for his house, even today. Also notice how this passage brings out the divine nature of Jesus. He identifies himself as the temple. He calls it my Father's house. He's the Son who shares the very nature of the Father. He shows that he is God by cleansing the temple and having the authority to do this. What a display of divine power. Jesus truly is God. And notice how this brings out Christ's perfect justice. Many people love to think on and speak of the love and the mercy of Jesus. And I love to do that. And I'm sure you love to think of that. But Jesus is also exactingly just. He requires precise obedience. And he has a holy hatred for all sin. And I believe that the cleansing of the temple is a foretaste of Judgment Day. That Christ is broken in and he is enforcing justice here, driving out the wickedness. But notice how this also brings out Christ's grace. That when Jesus is ministering throughout the Gospels, he never ever brings or manifests justice without grace. He didn't come into the world to judge the world. He came to be merciful. And he always mingles judgment with grace in his earthly ministry. He's so gracious about how he brings justice. When he cleanses the temple, no one is hurt. He doesn't destroy anything. He protects the weak and the innocent. He stands against oppression. And even in his wrath, he protects his people from harm. And because of what Christ did, many people profess to believe him as the Messiah. This is such grace. Christ rescues. He delivers from death. And finally, this morning, the grace of Jesus is for you. That he offers himself to you even now. That this world is corrupt and fallen, that there's sin in your hearts, that you do not measure up to the standard of God's law. Your own worship is imperfect. And were you to be judged on Judgment Day based on whether you have worshiped perfectly, correctly, you would not stand before God. But Jesus Christ saves sinners. And he offers himself a redemption for your sins. And his blood will wash your sins away. And Jesus will bring you to God. And if you trust in him and receive his grace, then you'll also have strength to repent of your sins. And you must repent. You must hate and forsake your sins and love the God who bought you and then grow in faithful, loving obedience to his commandments for his glory. He says he'll save you if you come to him. He says, come to me, all who are weary and heavy laden, I will give you rest. So come to Jesus. Are you not a believer this morning? Why would you wait? Come to Jesus now and trust his promises. And if you are a believer, is your heart drifting from him? Is your worship growing dull? Then come to Jesus and let your faith be refreshed and strengthened as you see the glory of his grace reflected in his face in the word. Jesus offers such forgiveness and life. And if you come to Christ, you will never die. And you will be raised to live forever. Let's close with prayer. Father, we thank you for your word this morning, for the law and the gospel, for the revelation and the execution of your justice, but also for the revelation and the extension of your grace. We thank you so much for Jesus, in whose face we see God. We pray that we would see more of him, and that seeing him, we would love him. And we'd be changed, and we'd be a people who live in this world to bring you glory. We thank you for today's worship, this Lord's Day. We ask you to accept it, Lord, because of the blood of Jesus, not because we are good enough, not because our faith is strong enough, but because Christ is our Savior. In Jesus' name, amen.
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2: Today shows a high of 91 degrees with a low of 67 degrees, partly cloudy.
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1: Today shows a high of 91 degrees with a low of 67 degrees, partly cloudy.
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0: Sunday afternoons 1 to 3 is a good time for loving on Jesus. 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
2: Today shows a high of 91 degrees with a low of 67 degrees, partly cloudy.
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1: And then I got on my little map deal, all right? It brought me to Milldale Road, but it did not inform me that the bridge was shut down on Milldale Road. I said, I'm about to be late. And so I turned around and began to jig and jog, and here I am. And so this has been, but I'll say that it wasn't quite one of those as bad as it could have been, but I'm grateful that I'm here. And I walked in, saw Brother Jimmy again, and just talking with him a little bit, I asked how he was feeling, and he said he wasn't feeling real well. And I said, well, Brother Jimmy, you've heard me once, that's all you need, amen. You've heard me every time you preach, but anyway, that I preached, and you've heard one of them, you heard them all. But anyway, he said, brother, I'm gonna come to church, amen, because of how I feel, and I appreciate Brother Jimmy, and I'm kind of the same way. In fact, Brother Rick, I thought about here just a few years ago, and I want to make a statement. I'll make it again here before we get into the Word of God together. And I know this isn't all that spiritual or all that profound, but folks, I'm just going to tell you, it'll just help if you'll just come to church.
2: Yeah. Amen. Brother. Come on.
1: Amen. Now, you need to pray. You need to read your Bible. You need to do all that stuff you're supposed to do every day. But I'm just telling you, even when you don't feel like it, it'll help you just to come to the house of God if you're able. And I remember several years ago, I was, of course, there in North Texas where I live. And this, again, this has been several years ago now, and just the week before I was to preach this revival meeting there in East Texas, a situation arose in my family down here, and in fact, that situation that arose several years ago now, it has not been completely rectified yet, and honestly, I don't know if it will be this side of heaven. And any of y'all ever have family problems? Well, maybe you haven't, but I have. And I'll just be honest, because it was so fresh and because of the nature of it, brother, I didn't even want to go to that church to preach that revival meeting. Now, you need to understand something. When I say that, what I'm doing here this morning, this is what God has called me to do. This is about my 20th or 21st year. I'm doing full-time itinerant evangelistic revival ministry. Amen. I mean, this is my bread and butter. And if I don't preach, and I tell some people sometimes, because they say, Brother Mike, you need to take a break. You know, you maybe take some time off from preaching because you're preaching so much. I said, well, here's the deal. I understand that, but it's kind of a catch-22. I said, when me no preaching, me no eating. Amen. And so... So I went to the hotel on Saturday night where the church put me up, and got up Sunday morning, and honest before the Lord, that Saturday night when I went to bed, I didn't want to go. I wanted to go home. I mean, really, because of this situation. I just want to go home and just hide. And got up that Sunday morning, didn't want to go to church. Now, some of you folks... Well, some of you just get on and say, sometimes you get up on Sunday morning, you don't want to go to church. You ever feel like that? Maybe you felt like that this morning. Well, can I tell you, you're in good company, because even sometimes we preachers don't want to come to church. And you know why we preachers sometimes don't want to come to church? Because you people, amen. Amen. I mean, I'm just being honest. But anyway, so I went anyway. Not because, just because I was what I was supposed to do, but that's what God's called me to do. And not feeling a thing, not wanting to be there. But I remember I was sitting on the front row, and the group Broken Vessels, I don't know if y'all know, Brother, the Dar Dars, you know, is their group. I've known them for years, and In fact, I remember Brother Torrey and his brother, they were broken vessels, just him and his brother, until they both got married and Torrey began having his family. Of course, he's got a bunch of kids now. They all sing and they all travel together. Well, they was doing the music that morning. And so the service started, and I'm there on that front row, and they just began to lead us in praise and worship. And brother, I just, best I could, I just began to sing those songs and just trying to praise the Lord, to bless the Lord and to thank the Lord, not by feel, but by faith. Well, I'm telling you, now listen to me. I'm telling you, I did not want to be there. I wanted to go home. And I was a preacher for the week. But, you know, in that process, as I just began to, you know, sometimes we sing, they didn't sing this, but, you know, that song, let's forget about ourselves and magnify the Lord. I think we need to resurrect that song. It's a great, great message. Let's forget about ourselves and magnify the Lord. And so that's basically what I began to do. I just began to focus on the Lord by the grace of God. And again, just begin to praise Him and worship Him and thank Him and adore Him, not by feel, but by faith. And somewhere, somehow, in the midst of that process of me just praising the Lord by faith and not by feel, God began to minister to me.
2: Amen.
1: Hey, you know, and let me just say this. By the time that service was over, I was feeling better.
2: Amen.
1: Amen. And so I'm just telling you, maybe you wake up next Sunday morning, you don't want to come to church, you need to come. I mean, again, this is not all that spiritual, not all that profound. It'll just help you to be faithful to the house of God. And, you know, there's a scripture in the book of Acts chapter 13 that talks about as those early believers ministered to the Lord. Now, have you ever stopped to think about that? I mean, because typically when we think about a church service like this, well, we talk about us being ministered to, right? I mean, in fact, we need to be ministered to. But there again, in Acts 13, it says those early believers ministered to the Lord.
2: Yeah.
1: So now, how do you do that? I mean, certainly he's not having a bad day. I mean, he's not unspiritual. He's not ungodly. He's God. So he doesn't need anything. But again, it says in the inspired by the Holy Spirit scriptures, they began to minister to the Lord. And in that process, God began to minister to them. So set aside Paul and who was that, Barnabas, and send them out. And so that, I'm telling you, as we begin to minister, and here's how I believe you and I minister to the Lord. Understand, we're not giving him anything because he doesn't need anything. He doesn't need anybody. But when we begin to, when we minister him, and the way we do that is by praising him and by thanking him and by adoring him and by focusing on him and by worshiping him. I'm just telling you, and many of you can testify to this, and I think it's borne out by the Word of God, that when we begin to minister him in some, I believe, mystical, supernatural, spiritual way, the Lord begins to minister to us. Amen. And so I thank God for that. Well, take your Bibles as much as you can see on the screen and turn first of all to Genesis chapter 5. Genesis chapter 5. And I do want to encourage you, as you can see, we're going to be looking at Hebrews chapter 11 verses 5 and 6. That's primarily where we're going to be preaching from. But I am going to be referencing Genesis 5. So you'll need to keep your finger over here in Genesis 5, even though we're primarily going to be over there, Hebrews chapter 11. So if you have that, and if you're able, won't you just stand again, if you would please, with your Bibles open as we give honor and reverence to the reading of God's holy word. Now, if you can't stand, don't worry about it. But if you can, won't you stand with us? Genesis 5, beginning in verse 21. Genesis 5, verse 21. It says, "And Enoch lived 65 years and begat Methuselah. And Enoch walked with God after he begat Methuselah 300 years. And begat sons and daughters. And all the days of Enoch were 365 years." Now notice verse 24. "And Enoch walked with God, and he was not, for God took him." Now, turn over here to Hebrews chapter 11. Hebrews chapter number 11. And let's read verses 5 and 6. And basically, what the book of Hebrews is in the New Testament, it is a New Testament commentary on the Old Testament. I mean, that's primarily what Hebrews does. It explains a lot of the stuff, the significance of, that you read over there in the Old Testament. And here in Hebrews chapter 11, verses 5 and 6, we talk about Enoch. It's going to explain to us how he did what he did and why he experienced what he experienced that we just read in Genesis 5. Notice it here. Hebrews chapter 11, verses 5 and 6. It says, by faith, Enoch was translated. That's how that happened. We just read it. By faith, Enoch was translated that he should not see death and was not found because God had translated him. For before his translation, he had this testimony that he pleased God. But now notice verse 6, but without faith, it is impossible. And basically the writer, as he writes on the inspiration of the Holy Spirit, he's now making personal application to us now. He said, now, well, what's the big whoop about that in Enoch by faith? Well, here's the deal. What he says, notice what he says now. But without faith, it is impossible. And you could add in there, without adding to Scripture, to say it is impossible for us to please him. Enoch pleased God by faith, as all these heroes of faith did. But that's the way we please God as well, is by faith. For he, notice, he goes on in verse 6 and says, for he that cometh to God must believe that he is, that God is, and that he is a rewarder of them that diligently seek him. Now, for the next few moments, again, hopefully the Lord be my helper this morning as I try to preach the word, I want to talk to you from these passages we just read about what I'm referring to as the man who was not. The man who was not. You may be seated. Now, one of my favorite chapters in all the Bible is Hebrews chapter 11. In fact, Hebrews chapter 11 has been described as one of the mountain peaks of the Bible. And as you know, the Hebrews 11 is sometimes referred to as the Hero's Hall of Faith. So that Hebrews 11 is the great faith chapter of the Bible, of the Word of God. Now, one of my favorite characters of faith listed in one of my favorite chapters of the Bible is this man by the name of Enoch. Now, he, as I've already showed you, he is first mentioned over there in Genesis 5 as a man who walked with God, and he was not, for God took him. Now, I want you to notice with me this morning for the next few moments that there are at least three truths mentioned about Enoch in Hebrews 11, verses 5 and 6, the man who was not, that made him a great man of faith so that he is recognized as one of the heroes of faith in Hebrews 11 and actually as one of the models for our faith even today and this morning. So first of all, as we think about Enoch, I want you to notice his translation. His translation. And you will notice in the first part of verse 5 of Hebrews 11 again says that Enoch was translated that he should not see death and was not found because God had translated him. Now, it's interesting that the word translated, refers to a removal. It refers to a change, if you please. It is literally referring to a change of address. It is referring to a taking up. That means to transport or to transfer. And so translated means to be suddenly transferred or transported from one place to another place. And again, in that fifth verse of Hebrews 11, it says of Enoch that after his translation, he was not found. And Genesis 5:24, let me remind you again, says that he was not, for God took him. In other words, what that simply means is that one moment Enoch was, while the very next moment he was not. I mean, one moment Enoch was here, while the very next moment he was there. I mean, one moment Enoch was here on earth, while the very next moment he was there in heaven. And what's interesting He went to heaven without dying to get there. And again, Hebrews 11 verse 5 says, Enoch was translated that he should not see death. Now, it's interesting to notice this morning that when Genesis 5:24 says, and notice it, that he was not, basically that phrase interrupts the flow of the passage up to that point. Because in verse 5, the Bible said, verse 5 of Genesis 5, the Bible says concerning Adam, and he died. In verse 8, concerning Seth, the Bible says, and he died. In verse 11, it says about Enos, and he died. In verse 14, concerning Canaan, or Kenan, it says, and he died. Verse 17 of Genesis 5 says, concerning Mahalalel, and he died. And then in verse 20, the Bible says about Jared, who was the father of Enoch, and he died. But when, and I want you to see this, when you come to Genesis chapter 5, verse 24, concerning Enoch, instead of saying, and he died, it says, and he was not. Why? For God took him. Now, there's a couple of things I see in this. First of all, I see a picture of the rapture of the church. And yes, we see a picture of the rapture of the church here in Genesis chapter 5. And let me say this, it really doesn't matter what your position is when it comes to the timing of the rapture, because we can all agree that there is coming a glorious day for the child of God when, according to 1 Thessalonians chapter 4, the Lord himself shall descend from heaven with a shout, with the voice of the archangel, and with the trump of God, and the dead in Christ shall rise first. Then we which are alive and remain shall be caught up. Now, it's interesting that phrase, caught up, in the Greek is the word harpazo. And now I know there are those who say, well, Brother Mike, the reason I don't believe there's any such thing as a rapture, because that word is not used in the Bible. I beg to differ, because even though the Greek word translates caught up as harpazo, the Latin word, and you'll find this in the Latin Vulgate, Jerome's Latin translation of the scriptures, you will find the word that he used was the word rapia, R-A-P-I-A, from which we get our word rapture. And that's what Paul is talking about, 1 Thessalonians 4. For we which are alive and remain shall be caught up, we shall be harpazoed, we shall be raptured together with them in the clouds to meet the Lord in the air, and so shall we ever be with the Lord. But now, having said that, it doesn't matter what your position is when it comes to the timing of the rapture, it is very interesting to me, in fact, highly suspicious to me, and here's a profound thought for you, that Genesis 5 comes before Genesis 6, and that Genesis 6 comes after Genesis 5. Have you ever noticed that profound thought? And that, and I want you to notice this, in Genesis 5, there is this translation of Enoch, while in Genesis 6 is the flood of Noah, which was the wrath of God poured out upon this world that destroyed the earth. In other words, now watch this, Enoch was taken out of this world before God's judgment fell on this world. Folks, I'm just saying. You know, you go back to Genesis 5, you'll notice that Enoch started walking with God when he was 65 years old, after the birth of his son Methuselah. Now, what's interesting is that Enoch named that boy Methuselah because his name means when he is dead. Now, this is what the name Methuselah means. It means when he is dead, then it shall be sent. Now, personally, I believe because Enoch walked with God so closely, it was revealed to him by God that when his son died, that then judgment would fall upon this world. And y'all know the name Methuselah. You know he's the oldest man who ever lived. He lived to be 969 years of age, the oldest of any man who ever lived and died. Now let me ask you a question. Why was that the case? I tell you why that was the case, because 2 Peter chapter 3, verse 9, where in the context where Peter's talking about the second coming of Christ, and there's all these scoffers and mockers running around that first century world saying, well, where's the promise of his coming? Man, our father's been saying this since day one, that the Lord was going to return. Where is the promise of his coming? And Peter said, now, you need to understand the reason the Lord Jesus has delayed his coming again. It's because he's really not slack concerning his promise to come again, but it's because he's so long-suffering with us, not willing that any should perish, but that all should come to repentance. In other words, there might be one or two of you here this morning. You know what y'all do right now? Y'all thank God from your heart that Jesus hadn't come back, because that means there's still an opportunity for you to get saved. Amen. Y'all thank God he ain't come back yet. And that's doesn't mean he's not going to come, and the reason he's delayed is because he wants you to be saved. He wants you to repent. In fact, and I don't know if you noticed this, but the Bible in Jude, verse 14, connects Enoch with the second coming of Christ when it says, again, Jude 14, and Enoch also, the seventh from Adam, prophesied of these, saying, behold, the Lord cometh with 10,000 of his saints. And so evidently before the flood, Enoch actually prophesied about the second coming of Christ before judgment on this present world. He prophesied of that. But all I'm saying this morning is simply this, is that if we're saved, we've truly been saved by the grace of God, there will come a time when people will be able to look back and say concerning us, you know, one moment he or she was, while the very next moment he or she was not. Amen. One moment, if we're saved, people will be able to look back and say of us, one moment he or she was here, while the very next moment he or she was there. One moment he or she was here on earth, while the very next moment he or she was there in heaven, perhaps without dying to get there. But then a second thing I see here is not only a picture of the rapture, but also I see here in this account of Enoch, I see a preview of heaven. Or we're shown a little bit of what heaven is going to be like. Now, this is very important, because there are many who think, perhaps even some of us here this morning, who think of heaven as an ethereal, ghostly, non-material, non-physical place where disembodied spirits go to sit on clouds and strum harps forever and forever and forever. And folks, no wonder nobody wants to go to heaven. In fact, if that's what heaven is, I'm not so sure I want to go there myself. But what you need to understand is that is not the biblical portrait of heaven at all. I mean, according to your Bible, heaven is a very physical. I mean, I'm talking about even the temporary heaven right now, where people, our loved ones who knew old Jesus, go to right now. That place is a very physical and material and tangible and touchable place. Remember that in John 14, verse 2, Jesus said, I go to prepare a place, not just merely a state of mind, but I go to prepare a place for you. Brother, I'm just telling you this morning that a place by any definition is physical and material and tangible and touchable. And one day, according to Revelation chapter 21 and verse 1, there will be a new heaven and a new Jerusalem and a new earth. Now folks, let me remind you, maybe you never thought about this, but it says a new earth and not a non-earth. Brother, it's going to be this same earth made brand new. So what that means is, when you try to imagine what heaven's going to be like, I mean, brother, just don't look up, but look around this current earth and imagine this current earth, as beautiful as it is in different places, how much glorious and how much wonderful and how much more beautiful it's going to be when the curse of sin is lifted. You know, God has allowed me and my ministry to go many places of the world, all over the world, all over this country, and some of you as well, you've gone to places across this United States. I mean, you see these sites like the Grand Canyon or Niagara Falls, wherever you've been. And you know, for 10 years in a row, I went to Northern California and preached there from 2010 to 2020, and And man, often we go out and we look at those massive redwoods, walk through those massive redwood forests. And man, some of these things just take your breath away. But you got to remind you, as glorious and wonderful and beautiful those places are, this is still in an earth, on an earth under the curse of sin. But now, can you imagine if it's this glorious and wonderful and beautiful under the curse of sin? How much more so is it going to be when that curse of sin is lifted? And I'm just telling you that then, in that future day, heaven will indeed be on earth. And on that day, followers of Jesus will experience and enjoy a resurrected physical life in a resurrected physical body on a resurrected physical earth with a resurrected physical Jesus forever and forever and forever.
2: Amen.
1: Now, I want to make a statement. When I say this, that this is not a heaven or hell issue, you might have one of these. But personally, this is why I do not have what is referred to as a bucket list. I mean, you know, these are things you want to do before you die. And the reason, personally, I don't, doesn't make me any more spiritual. This is just me. The reason I don't have a bucket list is because I believe there's a lot of things, because of what I just shared with you, what I believe the Bible teaches about heaven. I believe there's going to be a whole lot of things I'm going to get to do after I die in a resurrected physical body in a resurrected physical universe. And at least one reason we can say that is because of Enoch. Because now, I don't know if you ever thought about this. You do realize that right now there's at least 3 men in heaven who have physical bodies like ours. There's Enoch, we've already said, and then Elijah. Remember Elijah, who also went to heaven in that chariot of fire without dying. And then the Lord Jesus himself, who died and was resurrected and ascended to heaven with a physical and a material and a tangible and a touchable body like ours, even though it was glorified. And basically, that's what I glorified by. The Bible says, when we see him, we're going to be just like him. In other words, it's going to be us, this same physical body, but we're going to get, to use computer terminology, we're going to get an upgrade. Amen, brother. It's going to be us, but with an upgrade. Amen, a glorious, ultimate upgrade. And then I want you to notice the next truth about Enoch we see in Hebrews 11. It's not only his translation, but also his testimony. Now notice we read on in verse 5 of Hebrews 11. It says, because before his translation, he had this testimony that he pleased God. Now folks, don't miss this. Catch the connection here between Enoch's translation, on the one hand, his testimony, on the other. The reason he was translated was because of his testimony. And the clear implication here is that had he not had this testimony of pleasing God, he would not have been translated without dying. Now, you would agree with me, it is a great miracle that Enoch took a detour around death, that he went to heaven without dying. But folks, I believe the greatest miracle that's mentioned here is that he pleased God. Now, let's don't go through that too quickly. I mean, you think about this with me this morning. I mean, here is a totally depraved, hell-deserving sinner, just like you and I, but yet the Bible says that he was pleasing to a thrice holy God. I mean, how do you reconcile? Here's a guy, a sinner just like us. And yet he pleased God. In the Valley of Vision, which is a collection of Puritan prayers and devotions, there is this prayer: give me grace to know more of my need of grace. Folks, I want you to hear me this morning, that we're so desperately depraved and sinful that we need grace to know that we need grace. In fact, brother, we need God to even know that we need God. Amen. Now, it's interesting to notice back in Genesis 5, another interruption in the flow of the passage. Now, notice that regarding the 6 other men that preceded Enoch, the text just says that they lived. Do y'all see that? They lived. But when the passage comes to Enoch, not only does it say he lived, but it goes on and says in verses 22 and 24 that he walked with God. Y'all see that? He walked with God. We use that terminology. Well, you know, so-and-so really walks with God. Well, what does that mean? How do you do that? Well, the Septuagint, which is the Greek translation of the Hebrew Old Testament, translates that phrase, there in Genesis 5, that Enoch walked with God as Enoch pleased God. The Septuagint, the Greek translation of the Hebrew Old Testament, translated that Enoch pleased God. Now, you will notice back in Hebrews 11, that's exactly what it says in verse 5, that he pleased God, which, by the way, was originally written in Greek. And so Enoch was translated because he walked with God, because he pleased God. And that's what walking with God means.
2: Amen.
1: Walking with God means to please God.
2: Amen.
1: To please God means to walk with God. According to the Net Bible, that phrase walk with is a rare Hebrew expression used in the Old Testament. In fact, it shares how that word was used in 1 Samuel 25, verse 15, to describe how David's men maintained

Amos 3:3 asks this question, can two walk together except they be agreed? And the implied answer is they can't. So here's the question for us. I mean, are we walking with God? Or are we pleasing to God? I mean, right now, not just on Sundays, but every day we live. Are we pleasing God? And folks, you do understand that that's why we were created. And that's why we were converted. I mean, read Revelation chapter 4, verse 11. Why did God create everything and everybody? Well, somehow, some way, it pleased him to do so. That's the only explanation I have. Not that he needed us, not that he was lonely, as some used to say, and or still say perhaps, and not because God got lonely there and turned it past and he wanted to create some creatures you have fellowship with. The only thing wrong with that is wrong. Amen. Somehow, some way, it pleased God to create you and create me and create this vast universe. And so we were created to please God and saved to please God. And if we're not walking with him, if we're not pleasing him, we forfeit not only our salvation, but brother, we forfeit our very existence. Because we're not just saved to please God or walk with God. We exist. That's why we exist in the first place. It is to please him, walk with him. So here's some question we need to ask ourselves. Are we cooperating with God? Are we and God getting along? Are we in agreement with God? Are we and God in agreement about every area of our life? Years ago, I heard E.B. Hill, the great black preacher now with the Lord, say that one time he was visiting one of his church members who was dying. And he went there to try to minister to her, but Brother Hill said she ministered to him. And she said, now, Brother Hill, I don't want you to worry about me, because I want you to know something. God and I are all right. I know I'm dying, but God and I are all right. And so let me ask you, how about you? Are you and God all right this morning? Are you and God getting along? I mean, how are you and God doing? Amen. But this brings us to the last truth about Enoch that we see in Hebrews 11. That is, not only his translation, not only his testimony, but also his trust. Now, notice it here in Hebrews 11, verses 5 and 6. It says, by faith, Enoch was translated. And then it went on and said he pleased God. And then verse 6 says, but without faith, it is impossible, not difficult or hard, but it's absolutely, undeniably, irrevocably impossible to please God without faith. Without faith, it is impossible to please him. For he that cometh to God must believe that he is, and that he is a rewarder of them that diligently seek him. Now, I want you to notice again a clear and close connection here. Notice that Enoch was translated to heaven without dying because he had this testimony of pleasing God. And the reason he had this testimony of pleasing God is not because necessarily he was a perfect man, because he was not. The reason he had this testimony of pleasing God is because of his trust in God. And had he not trusted God or had faith in God, he would not have had this testimony of pleasing God. And if he would not have had this testimony of pleasing God, he would not have been translated without dying. And so very simply, notice this. Enoch pleased God by simply having faith in God. By believing God, by trusting God, by just taking God at his word. And even so, the way we will please God, it's not by necessarily observing a legalistic set of rules, of do's and don'ts. But the way we will please God and walk with God is simply, again, by faith in God. By believing God, by trusting God, by taking God at his word, knowing that God is as good as his word. Now, I said earlier that the greatest miracle in these verses wasn't that Enoch took a detour around death, but that he has sent

0: Well, man was pleasing to a holy God. And again, now how do we get to that level? How do we get to that place of pleasing God, walking with God? Well, it's just by faith. Believing God is trusting God. Ron Dunn said in this very place, faith is given not that we may perform miracles, but that we may please God, which is the greatest miracle of all. And then he made this statement, the devil can work miracles, and he can. The devil can work miracles, but he cannot please God. Amen. You know, 1 Peter chapter 1, verse 7 speaks of the trial of your faith. Let me tell you at least one thing that means. At least one thing that means, 1 Peter 1, 7 means, is that every trial we go through, and you're going through a trial collectively, not just individually, but collectively, corporately, as a church, in this interim time, looking for God's next man. Every trial we go through that demands faith is actually an opportunity graciously afforded to us by God to please God, because again, without faith, it's impossible to please Him. And I want you to notice, according to verse 6 of Hebrews 11, there's at least two things about God we must believe if we're going to please God. Number one, very simply, we must believe that He is a present reality. That God is a present reality. Must believe that He is. Not just believe that He was, though He was, or believe that He shall be, even though He shall be, but believe that right now He is. That brother, He is a right now God. The God of Enoch and these other heroes of faith is our God. He's the same yesterday, today, and forever. That God is indeed a present reality. Yes. Now I know on the surface that sounds like the writer simply said that we must believe that God exists. In fact, some of the newer translations translate exactly like that. Must believe that God exists. But I want to suggest to you something. That the writer, as he writes this under the inspiration of the Holy Spirit, must mean so much more than that, because, now watch this, the people he is writing to are already Christians who, by virtue of their professed faith in the Lord Jesus, already believe in the existence of God. And so to tell believers who already believe that God exists that they must first believe there is a God who exists is senseless and needless. I mean, it'd be kind of like, after the service today, you know, I live in the Dallas, Texas area. You'd say, now, Brother Mike, how do I get to Dallas from here? I said, now, hold on, one question I need to ask you. Do you believe there's a Dallas, Texas? Yeah. Well, no, you wouldn't be asking me. Right. How to get there? And I'm just telling you, that's what we see here. These people already believe in the existence of God. To understand what the writer is saying, we need to understand that the people he was addressing were followers of Jesus, but they were going through severe persecution because of their faith in the Lord Jesus. In fact, they were going through what Tony Evans referred to as a real show enough difficulty. Amen. Yeah. You ever found yourself in the midst of one of those real show enough difficulties? And evidently, because of the intensity of the persecution they were experiencing, some of them were tempted to forsake their faith, renounce the Lord, and go back to their former way of life. In other words, evidently what we see here is that some of those followers of Jesus that he wrote to began to doubt God. Now, I know you highly spiritual people, you've never doubted God, but they did. Can I say I have too? But they began to doubt God, and they began to question God, and they began to wonder if God was really with them and if he was really a present reality. And the writer wanted to encourage them, says, he is. I want to tell you, now you're in the midst of a mess, and it may seem like God is nowhere, but I want you to know that he is. Yeah. Or to use a paraphrase of verse 6, he is saying, he that comes to God must believe that God still is, even when it seems he isn't. Right. Even when you can't sense him or feel him. He that pleases God must come to God, believe that he is, Even when it feels like he isn't. In Psalm 46, verse 10, God said, be still and know that I am God. Be still and know that I am still God. And folks, honestly, there are those times in our own experience, let's just get honest and real, when it looks as if he isn't. when we ask not only why God are you doing this or allowing this or what God are you doing, but well, where are you, God, in the midst of this mess? In The Frozen Hours, which is a historical fiction book about the Korean conflict in the 1950s, written by Jeff Scherer, there is an interesting conversation between a soldier and a general about a battle in which many U.S. soldiers were killed. And the soldier said, "You know, sir, it was like God was looking the other way." He said, "That's what it felt like." He said, "We were marching through the worst part of hell, and no one, not even God, paid any attention." Now, folks, we got honest. I'm going to tell you, sometimes life seems like that. Now, we may say, "Well, now I believe God is real. I believe God is there. And if he is, it's like Jesus asleep on the boat in the midst of the storm. It's like he's not paying any attention." But here's why I want you to say, here's a life that pleases God. A life that still believes God is, even when it seems he isn't, because he is. He is a present reality. He is a right now God. He is a present tense God, regardless of what we think about or even feel about it. But then if we're going to please God, we must also believe not only that he is a present reality, but also, notice he says it right there, that he is a present rewarder, and that he is a rewarder, verse 6 says, of them that diligently seek him. But I want you to notice that there are actually three phrases wrapped up in that one phrase. First of all, it says that he, referring to the Lord, is a rewarder. A rewarder. Now, I know this morning we need to be so careful not just to believe God for what we can get out of him, for what he can do for us. I know this morning that God is not some glorified genie in a lamp, that when we rub the lamp just right, he will pop out and grant us three wishes. I know this morning that God is our Heavenly Father and not our sugar daddy. I know all that. But having said that, there is no denying, this Bible teaches from Genesis to Revelation, that indeed it pays to serve God, that it is worthwhile to believe God, and that he rewards those who faithfully follow him. If not immediately here, then ultimately there in heaven. As we used to sing, it will be worth it all. It will be worth it all when we see Jesus. As an old preacher I heard say, he said, it pays to serve Jesus. And then the other phrase wrapped up in that one phrase is, of them that diligently seek. Now, what's interesting is that diligently seek is a compound verb combining a preposition and a verb that means to seek out. It is a picture of a seeker who is absolutely exhausting himself and his powers of seeking in order to find what he's seeking. Here's the picture. He counts any cost. He pays any price. He exerts any effort necessary to find what he is looking for. And the point is that God, yes, rewards people, but he rewards those to whom his reward is worth the effort of exhausting themselves, wearing themselves out, and their resources seeking it. He rewards those who believe his reward is worth whatever it takes to find it. And what I want you to see this morning, maybe some of us need to repent of this even this morning. Well, we need to understand no casual, complacent, comfortable, convenient, when to get around to it, when it's easy, convenient for me, Christianity will do. Rather, no lazy, lethargic, lukewarm, apathetic, Laodicean living will do. And then the third phrase wrapped up in that one phrase is where it says, them that diligently seek him. And notice this is what I refer to as the paradox of the pursuit. Yes, God is a rewarder, but did you catch this? But not of those who seek a reward. See, the reward goes to those who seek the rewarder. So that the reward is a result of seeking the rewarder who is God. That's why Jesus said in Matthew chapter 6, verse 33, but seek ye first. Make this a priority, the pursuit, the passion of God. Seek ye first the kingdom of God, his righteousness, and all these things he just mentioned, all these things that are worrying you and getting you all nerved up and you all anxious about all those. You seek first. You make God and his kingdom the pursuit and the passion, the priority of your life, all those things you're concerned about, they shall be added unto you. As the old hymn says, my goal is God himself. My wife, Debbie, has been to Kenya, Africa on several mission trips. I remember one of those trips several years ago. In fact, it was 2017. She went with a group, a mission group, there to Kenya. And the group she was with, they did medical missions, and also they ministered some orphans in this particular ministry she was with, the orphanage they had. And one day, Debbie was talking to Sheila, who in 2017 was 14 years old. In fact, at that time, was one of the three orphans that we personally sponsored. And Debbie asked her, what was the best part, the best part about having us here with you? Was it the games we played with you, and or the gifts we gave to you, or the crafts we did with you? And Debbie told me when she got back that Sheila said, she said, you know, the best part about having you here is having you here. It's not all the stuff y'all did for us. It's not all the stuff y'all gave to us. The best part of having you here is having you here. And that's, folks, I believe that's what the writer's saying here, that God rewards those who say, the best, saying this to the Lord, the best part about having you here is just having you here. And there's a song that's kind of along these lines, just thanking God for being God. And I tell you recently, Brother Jim, I begun, Lord, thank you that you're you. The best part about having you here is just having you here. The best part about you, Lord, is you. It's not your gifts, it's you. It's not your blessings, it's you. It's not what you do, it's who you are. In fact, Lord, you're better than your best blessing. You're greater than your greatest gift, and you're even more awesome than your more awesome angel. See, the Lord is indeed a rewarder of those and only those that diligently seek him, and only him. And again, as Ron Dunn said, we should seek for nothing more, and we should settle for nothing less. Well, before his translation, before his rapture, Enoch had the testimony that he pleased God. Now, here's the question, if we begin to wind this down, do you? Do I? And may I say to us this morning, folks, you do realize whether or not we walk with God and please, that's all that's going to matter 100 years from now. It's not going to matter whether or not you became the most prosperous person in the world, the most popular person in the world, the most famous person in the world. All that's going to matter in 100 years from now, even for those who don't, even for those who reject Christ, they're going to discover when they stand before that great white throne judgment that the only thing that mattered, the only thing that really mattered, not all that other stuff they were consumed with, was whether or not they pleased, whether or not we pleased God. And don't get discouraged about this. He pleased God by faith. By trusting God, by believing God, by taking God at his word, and we please God by believing God as well. Now understand that this journey of faith commences, it begins with trusting, simply trusting Jesus to save us. We see that Ephesians 2, 8, and 9. For by grace are you saved through faith. And that not of yourselves, it is a gift of God, not of works, lest any man should boast. And so we're saved, very simply, by grace alone. If we're saved, we're saved by grace alone, through faith alone, in Christ Jesus alone. But then, We continue this journey of faith the same way. That's why Paul said, Colossians chapter 2, verse 6, as you have therefore received Christ Jesus the Lord, so walk ye in him. In other words, we go on the way we got in. Well, again, how did we get in? By grace alone, through faith alone, in Christ alone. Well, how do we go on? Same way, by grace alone, through faith alone, in Christ alone. And so let me ask you this question to close. Are you in? Let me phrase it like this. Are you all in? Are you all in? Amen. Let's stand together. Just bow our heads, close our eyes for a moment. Trust and obey, for there's no other way to be happy in Jesus.
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2: 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I'm Brian Crow. Gospel Radio Favorites is heard coast to coast and around the world. You found a place for great Southern gospel music, encouragement, and a little bit of fellowship along the way. We're heard on over 700 radio stations, whether you're listening in your car, at home, at work, or somewhere in between. We're glad you're with us today. The Bible says in John 16:33, "These things I have spoken to you, that in me you may have peace. In the world you will have tribulation, but be of good cheer. I have overcome the world." Now, that's a promise worth turning up the radio for. Jesus didn't say we'd never have trouble, but he did promise us peace in the middle of it, and he reminded us that he has already overcome the world. We encourage you to get comfortable. Turn up the radio and get ready for another hour of great encouragement, great music, and great Christian fellowship right here on Gospel Radio Favorites. We're going to get it started. Here's the Allens. Shout.

It's Gospel Radio Favorites. Have you ever considered just how generous the Lord is toward us? He created the earth and all it contains. He made the sun to both give light and help living things to thrive. And He sends rain to water the land and quench our thirst. He has also provided for all our spiritual needs through His Son. By means of Jesus' death on the cross, we are reconciled to the Father and given a wealth of blessings. His Word supplies guidance. His Spirit empowers us and transforms us into Christ's image. And His church offers encouragement and support. Since the Lord has so richly provided for us, our first response should be gratitude, followed by generosity toward others. We can also help spiritually by encouraging fellow believers and proclaiming the gospel to people who don't yet know Jesus. I'm Brian Crow. 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Here's the Lohr family. There was a day when...

0: 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It is hot out there. 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
1: Well, our next artist is a family group with a history that goes back to around 1995, when Scott and Rachel Kramer began their journey together in music ministry. Based in Peoria, Illinois, the Kramers have spent decades using their musical gifts to point people to Jesus Christ. Scott and Rachel eventually welcomed their daughter Maria into the ministry, and in 2016, Maria married Ben Wolf, who became part of the group. Today, the Kramers are known for their beautiful family harmonies, strong musicianship, and a musical style that blends Southern gospel with contemporary Christian influences. Their ministry isn't simply about performing songs. They describe their calling as sharing the gospel of helping people know that Jesus is the living hope for all tomorrows. The Kramers have recorded several projects with Stowtown Records, including their 2025 album produced by award-winning producer Wayne Hahn. The album features 13 songs of praise, hope, and encouragement, including the song we're about to hear. And speaking of that song, here they are, the Kramers, with "And We Will." It's a powerful reminder that this world isn't the end of the story for the child of God. The song looks forward to the promise of heaven and the day believers will see the face of Jesus. It's a song about hope, perseverance, and God's promise that one day we will go home. So if you've ever had one of those days when you needed a reminder that there is something greater ahead, this song's for you. From the Kramers, here's "And We Will," right here on Gospel Radio Favorites. That was the history behind the artist.

One of my favorites right there from the Jordan Family Band, Hope for the World. As we continue, you're southbound. The battle is not yours.

0: 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Now, when you attend a Southern Gospel concert, you watch the group on stage. But do you ever think about them watching you? Gary Casto says it helps him figure out what song Tribute Quartet will perform next.
1: Just trying to stay in tune with the Lord, to be honest. I give the guys the first few songs, and I go from there. I watch the response of the audience. You know, you may see someone sitting in the audience that you can tell that they're struggling with something, and God will just speak to you right then. This song maybe is just one for that one particular person. So that's what I do, and the Lord's blessed with that, I believe.
0: Well, here's the Tribute Quartet with their latest song to Gospel Music Radio, It Could Have Been a Mountain.

You know, there's something about heaven that ought to encourage every child of God. Heaven isn't just a dream, it's not a wish or a distant idea, it's a promise from God. Jesus said in John 14, 2 and 3, "In my Father's house are many mansions. If it were not so, I would have told you, I go to prepare a place for you. And if I go and prepare a place for you, I will come again and receive you to myself, that where I am, there you may be also." Here's Karen Peck in New River singing about heaven, "I Know I'll Be There."

Up next, it's Phillips and Banks. They're made up of two married couples, Autumn and Caleb Banks, and Carmen and Jacob Phillips. They make up a mixed quartet, two men, two women. Here they are singing the anthem, Psalm 98. 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

0: It's been 30 years since the Gaither Vocal Band brought Singing with the Saints to the forefront of gospel music. John Deere and Rousey wrote the song, which the Guardians are bringing back, which gives us the backstory. Here's John talking with us on Gospel Radio Favorites.
1: Actually, it came about in a very a strange way. Of course, God tends to work that way so often, but I was writing with John Starnes for a project that he was working on. And in the middle of the process of writing for him that day, he said, you know, we've had a Bible study at my church, and Guy Penrod has been teaching it, and it's been really good. We were talking about that. I said to him, well, you know, at the last Gaither taping, I wrote a verse and a chorus of a song that I feel like sounds like the Gaither Vocal Band. I said, would you want to help me finish the second verse, and you could take it to Guy and see what he thinks? I sung him the verse and chorus, of first verse and chorus of Singing with the Saints, and he said, yeah, let's write that. Well, in the meantime, Daryl Williams, another writer, was in one of the other writing rooms, and he stopped by to tell us goodbye, and he sat down and wrote the second verse with us. When John Starnes took it to Guy Penrod, Guy loved the song, and he took it to Bill, and Bill loved the song. Bill told me that when he heard Heaven's Getting Ready for an End It All celebration to begin eternity with a righteous congregation, that was all he needed to hear.
0: Well, here they are, the Guardians, with Singing with the Saints.

Hey, that's a wrap. That's going to do it for me. As always, my friends, until next time, may God richly bless you. We're going to leave you with the sound, standing with you.

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3: Today shows a high of 91 degrees with a low of 67 degrees, partly cloudy.
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1: Howdy doody do, this is Dan DeRue, the gospel truth for the lost and found. It's all about Jesus. For the next 2 hours, you're going to get nothing but the best Southern gospel music in the whole wide USA. Crank up the music. Let's have a revival right here on the radio with Endless Highway. We're free.

Lordy mercy, I mean to tell you, we're having a little bit of heaven right here on earth on the radio. That's a new one from Nathan Woodard. I believe back to back to the Neelands, a song that's headed for the top 10, maybe number one, Three Nails Instead. And whatever, hallelujah, any way you want to praise Jesus, you sing it, shout it, and tell the world about it. That's the Lefevre Quartet.

To be honest with you, our purpose in life is to tell people about Jesus. Praise God from whom all blessings flow. This is the Mark Trammell Quartet.

Lordy mercy, I mean to tell you, life is good today. Yeah, buddy, life is good today for Dan Rue. I'm having a hallelujah good time. Can I get a hallelujah? Can I get an amen? Are you having a hallelujah good time too? We just heard the Shepherd's latest song, It's All Right, It's Okay, God is gonna take care of everything for you and me. We also heard, I believe, Jimmy Fortune. You remember him? He was the wonderful tenor for the Statler Brothers. He was backed up by Daly and Vincent. And we heard For What Earthly Reason, a great Dottie Rambo song from the 70s. That was the Mark Trammell Quartet doing it. That's their latest song. It's going to be a big one all over again.

is one of my favorite unknown groups on my favorite radio program, The Gospel Truth. I wouldn't miss heaven for anything on earth. This is Rush Arbor. Been together for over 50 years, still singing for Jesus.

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How do you do? This is Dandaroo blessing your little pick-picking hearts with the best Southern gospel music in the whole wide USA. Come on over to the winning side, all you lost people listening right now. Come on over to Jesus to the winning side. And that's a brand spanking new one from Heart to Heart. We also heard It's Only by the Blood, a top 10 song from the Wisnets. And we heard Miss Dolly, Dolly Parton, she's singing for Jesus Now, When I Get Where I'm Going. Brad Paisley wrote it, got her to sing with it, and they had a number one song.

was George Jones and his classic Family Bible. Praise God, from whom all blessings flow. Thanks to Jesus, we're going to have a wonderful time up there. Here's the Nashville Gospel Band.

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Come on, brothers and sisters in the Lord, let's get up off of our pews. Let's make heaven crowded like Preacher Mike Vaughn. He's a preacher, a songwriter, a singer. He wrote this one, God is Good.

next, a special request, Sweet Beulah Land from the Gospel Plowboys. I want to dedicate this to a retired disc jockey, Tom Cook, and also to his wife, Norma. Tom used to work for two of the stations in Louisiana that carry the gospel truth.

0: Goodbye. Until you do, this is Dan DeRue playing songs that might lift your soul up to high heaven, might bring you down to your knees, it might even save your soul. Covered by the precious blood of Jesus. That's Jim and Melissa Brady from a year or two back. We also heard a current big song from the Triumphant Quartet, Friend of Sinners, and Sweet Beulah Land, the Gospel Plowboys. And the gospel hits just keep right on coming. Lord, you know me, but better than that, I know you. The latest from the Guardians.
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0: Let's have a little church right here, right now on the radio. 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
1: Yeah, buddy, this is one of my all-time favorite groups, Brush Arbor, singing one of my all-time favorite songs.

Yeah, buddy, I mean to tell you, that's a bunch of good songs on the gospel truth. That's Jeff Torbert and Primitive Road. Something to shout about. The gospel of Jesus Christ is the greatest story ever told. We need to sing it, shout it, and tell the world about it. Hard Trials Will Soon Be Over. That was from earlier this year, big song for the Gaither Vocal Band. One of these days, our hard trials will be over. We will be with the good Lord Jesus Christ. I hope you've said hello to Christ like Ernie Haas and Signature Sound. Thank you.

And thank God for his amazing mercy, amazing love, and amazing grace. River Bark Ministries has a wonderful song, Broken Crayons. Jesus can make a masterpiece out of you and out of even me.

It's a real good day for loving on Jesus, and Dandaroo is loving every single solitary minute of it. Meet Me at the Cross. 2 years ago, this reached number one for Brian Free and Assurance.

Lordy mercy, you Baptist brothers and sisters in the Lord. Please forgive Dan DeRoe. This one makes me want a boogie.

0: Lordy mercy, I mean to tell you, I'm having a hallelujah good time playing all these great songs about Jesus. There's a sermon in every song. Can I get a hallelujah? Can I get an amen? We just heard Sing with the Angels, good old gospel gold from Gold City, yes and amen. A new one from 11th Hour, back to back to another one from the Lohr family. I like that one. There was a day when Jesus saved me. Yeah, buddy, he saved my soul with his arms wide open on Mount Calvary.
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1: How do you do? This is Dan DeRue with a little bit of heaven right here on earth. That's from Bradley Walker. He paints a vivid picture of Jesus Christ on the cross with open arms. There's nobody like Jesus, nobody. I wish all of us would live like Jesus. WWJD. What would Jesus do? That should guide our lives. Whenever we have a decision to make, WWJD, what would Jesus do? I want to be more like Jesus. BJ Thomas is a good

0: Yeah, buddy, I mean to tell you, Dandaroo wants you and me to be more like Jesus every day and every way. Lordy mercy, I see by that old proverbial clock on the wall, that's all, y'all. I had a ball for the last 2 hours, hope you did too. Good Lord willing, and those two creeks don't rise. Danny Church and Dandaroo will both be back with you again next week. Same time, same stations, right here on my two favorite radio stations in the whole wide USA. 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Before I go, I need you to help me promote the gospel truth for the lost and found. I sure would appreciate it if you would tell everybody you know about the program. Tell your family, friends, and neighbors, lost people too. Till next week, I wish you nothing but lots of big blue skies and lots of green lights in your life. Let the good Lord bless and keep you. Don't be a stranger. Come again real soon, you hear? See you later, alligator. After a while, crocodile. Jimmy Lee Swaggart, get me out of here. Goodbye, world. Goodbye.
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1: Today shows a high of 91 degrees with a low of 67 degrees, partly cloudy.
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2: 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Psalm 34, 8.
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0: We are so used to not being punished. We are so accustomed to grace that we abuse it. And whenever God does do what is just, we think he's unjust. That's how confused we are. And that's how we despise the goodness of God.
1: Welcome to Grace to You Weekend, the Bible teaching ministry of John MacArthur. I'm your host, Phil Johnson. Perhaps you've read passages like 1 Samuel 15, where God commands Israel to slaughter the Amalekite people, and you wonder, how could a good God wipe out an entire nation? What is carnage like that doing in the Bible? To understand divine wrath and to see why you and I deserve judgment as much as the Amalekites, stay here as John MacArthur continues his series from Romans 2. It's a look at the reasons God will ultimately judge the world and why those who don't know the Lord will be without excuse. That's the title of John's study. And with today's lesson, here is John MacArthur.
0: Now let me ask a question and then answer it. How can people question God's goodness? How can they do it? Answer. By seeing history from the wrong perspective. Let me show you. We're experiencing God's goodness. We're experiencing God's grace, God's mercy. And then we go back to the Old Testament, right? And we start reading the Old Testament and we read about all these amazing things that God does. He turns Lot's wife into a pillar of salt because she looked backwards. You say, the poor lady, I mean, the whole place is burning up. I mean, it's so hard to resist the peak. I mean, it isn't a mortal sin. She just went zap, out of existence. I mean, it seems so arbitrary. I mean, so why that? And we say, what kind of a God is this cruel and whimsical kind of punishment? And what about when he called for the extermination of every Canaanite? Kill every man, every woman? Look at Leviticus chapter 10. Aaron had two sons. Oh, he was so proud of those two boys, Nadab and Abihu. Any father would be. And you know what? They were going to be priests. What a great thing. They were going to be priests. And guess what day this was? Leviticus 10. Get this. This was their ordination. And they went in there and they took the censer that the priests used and they put fire in and they put incense in and they offered strange fire before the Lord, which he commanded them not. They messed around. They were so excited about being a priest that they just took some liberty and they went in there and did some kind of a thing that was not what they were supposed to do. And there went out fire from the Lord and devoured them, and they died before the Lord. People say, God is just too severe. I mean, if things kind of go along, and every once in a while, whack, somebody just dies. It seems like it's so arbitrary and so whimsical and so capricious. He kills one, lets someone else live. And he doesn't always enforce the death penalty in some cases, but he does enforce it in others. Two young boys, get all excited and do some kind of foolish thing. We really don't know what they did, but some kind of foolish thing in there, and they die, and David commits fornication and adultery, and he lives. Now listen, if you look, watch this, at the Old Testament with the New Testament in view, you're going to get confused. Because we live in an aura of the goodness and mercy and grace of God. And if you go back from that perspective, you're going to get all confused in the Old Testament. The problem is, we feel that God is unjust because we are comparing his justice with his mercy, not his mercy with his law. Let me show you what I mean.

man to manifest his person, but man rebelled. Now, if God freely made man, and God freely gave man his life, and God freely gave man the conditions to continue that life, and man chose to violate that, then God had every right in the world to take that life back, right? After all, he gave it freely. Whenever we sin, we are striking a blow at God's sovereign character. We are misrepresenting his image and his intention for us. We are insulting God. And does not he who freely gave life have the right to freely take it back? If he gave the conditions and we violated them? Is that unfair? No. No, he gave the conditions. That would be just. He has every right to take back the life he gave when that life violates his conditions. Okay, Adam and Eve ate. Let me ask you a question. Did they die? No. No, they didn't die. Did they get justice? No. What'd they get? Mercy. And at the moment that Adam and Eve sinned, God's mercy was activated. And you know what else was activated? The plan of the cross. Because as soon as God was merciful to sinners, somebody had to take his justice, right? And the cross became a fixed reality. So originally, every sin, now stay with me, every sin required death. Is it unjust by God's law to take the life of the rebel to whom God has been so good? No. But God didn't exercise his justice. He was merciful to Adam and Eve. Now listen to me. By the time you come to the Mosaic law, you only have 30 to 35 capital offenses. That is not cruel and unusual punishment. That is an amazing reduction in the severity of God's judgment, isn't it? Because originally it was any sin, and now it's just 30 to 35 of them. And who knows how many thousands there are. God is so merciful, but by the time he gets to the Mosaic era, he's reduced it to 30 to 35. And you know something else? Even in the case of those 30 to 35, there were times when God did not enact his justice. There were times when the people of Israel did all of those things and God spared their lives. He was merciful. Wherever there was adultery in a marriage, there was supposed to be death. But because they were so adulterous all the time, God permitted them to divorce as a gracious, merciful alternative. And they were to die for idolatry. But how many times did God forgive that idolatry? And how many times was he merciful? They were to die when they were committing fornication, but how many times did God show his patience? They were to die when they murdered, but how many times did God seem to overlook it? He was so patient, so patient. Now you see, beloved, that is the point. If you compare the Old Testament with the original created standard, the Old Testament is full of mercy. Now listen to me. But we are so used to mercy. We are so used to grace. We are so accustomed to getting away with our sin. We are so used to not being punished. We are so accustomed to grace that we abuse it. And whenever God does do what is just, we think he's unjust. That's how confused we are. And that's how we despise the goodness of God. When God knocks down in death Ananias and Sapphira, we say, well, how can God be so cruel? When the fact is, how could anybody else in that congregation stay alive? They were all sinners. You see, we so trade on God's mercy, and we're so used to abusing God's grace that we are offended if God isn't merciful. Isn't that? That's the truth. He chooses times not to be merciful. You say, well, I still don't understand why he does it. Listen, I'll tell you why. Because it's so bad now, and we trade so much on his mercy and abuse his grace so badly now, that if he didn't give us those frequent examples of his justice, imagine how much more we would trade on his mercy without any fear of repercussion. The reason that God, from time

0: time to time takes a life and comes down in severe judgment is because periodically throughout the flow of redemptive history, he has to illustrate what should happen to bring us back to our senses because we are so accustomed to his mercy. If we didn't have examples of the consequence of sin, we would go on blissfully trading without a thought on his mercy. Look with me at 1 Corinthians 10, and I think I can illustrate this truth to you. 1 Corinthians 10:8 talks about the people who committed fornication. And when they committed fornication, God took the life of 23,000 of them. Why? Why did God kill 23,000 idolatrous, fornicating people? Why? Verse 11. All these things happened unto them for what? Examples, and are written for our admonition, who are living at the end of the age, so that when we think we stand, we had better take heed lest we what? Fall. So why are there throughout the Old Testament and even into the New, why are there those illustrations of God's instantaneous wrath? They're examples. And God does those to show us what should happen to all of us, and to build in our hearts attitudes of thanksgiving. Every day I live, I should say, thank you, God. Thank you for being so merciful and overlooking the sin today that should have caused my death and eternal judgment. I'll tell you, we would never tolerate the insubordination that God tolerates. We tread on his mercy, even with these examples. Can you imagine if there weren't these examples, what would happen? Look at Luke 13. I think this is so graphic. Luke 13, verse 1. Powerful passage. There were present at that season some that told him. Now, some people come to Jesus and they tell him something. And they tell him about the Galileans whose blood Pilate had mingled with their sacrifices. Now, some Galileans came down apparently to the temple, and they were Jews, and they came into the temple to offer their sacrifices. And there they were doing their religious activity, and Pilate moved into the temple and slaughtered them, so that the blood pouring out of their bodies was actually mingled with the blood of their sacrifices. Right in the time they were worshiping their God, he slaughtered them right on the altar. And the people are crowding around Jesus, and they're not asking about Pilate's cruelty. They're asking about God's justice. And they're saying, what about that? Well, I mean, what about those Galileans? And Pilate, that pagan, that desecrated person, comes in and slaughters them in the midst of their sacrifice. I mean, how can God allow that? And I think what they're saying is, were they super wicked? Were they super sinners? Were they more vile than everybody else? I mean, why did they suffer that way? Where was God? I mean, was God off saying, oh, I forgot about those Galileans in there, and Pilate got them before I could think about it? Or was God saying, you're more wicked than everybody else, and you're going to get it right here with your phony religious activity going on? And Jesus answering said unto them, are you thinking that these Galileans were sinners worse than all the other Galileans because they suffered such thing? I mean, do you think that the reason this happened to them is because they deserved it more than anybody else? Nay, I tell you, and unless you repent, you'll likewise perish. Ooh. See what he said? He said, they are any worse than you, and unless you repent, you're going to get the same thing. They were examples. They got justice as an illustration of what all the rest of them were going to get if they didn't repent. They weren't worse than anybody else. They were chosen examples that God elected to use as illustrations. Back to verse 5, Romans 2. If you refuse God's goodness, if you refuse to be led to repentance by his goodness, If you will not come to thank Him and to come to Christ, then your hard and unconverted heart is just piling up wrath, and you may be surviving now, but in the day of wrath, when the fullness of wrath is revealed in the righteous judgment of God at the great white throne, it's going to break loose on you. The ones who are not repenting are piling up a storehouse of sin and judgment laid up little by little. Oh, what an illusion. Because God is merciful, people think it's all going fine, you see? And instead of being driven to repentance over God being so kind to them as sinners, they think they, because things are going well, that they're really okay and they're fine and everything is wonderful. What an illusion. And so they tread on His mercy only to wind up someday with His full fury. The phrase "a hard and impenitent heart" I think is interesting. The word "hard" there is sclerotes. We get sclerosis from it, hardening of the arteries, arteriosclerosis, or sclerosis of the liver as well. Hardening of the arteries may take you to the grave, but hardening of the heart will take you to hell. And then he calls it an impenitent, a non-repentant, unconverted, unchanged heart. Ezekiel talked about the fact that the people had a stony heart, Ezekiel 36:26. In Ezekiel 3, verse 7, he talks about Israel's being hard-hearted. Jesus talked about hard hearts. Matthew 19:8, Mark 3:5, Mark 6:52, Mark 8:17, John 12:40. So men face the truth. You can tread on mercy now, and you will receive fury in the future. Or you can see mercy for what it is, and be grateful, and come in a repentant heart to God, and turn to Christ. If the goodness of God toward you is not leading you to repentance, then drop by drop, every sin you commit is filling up a reservoir of God's patience. And it is held together by God's mercy. But someday the dam gets too full and the wall breaks and you will be drowned in an eternal flood of your own sins. But you have an alternative. There in the midst of that is an island of safety. And that island is Calvary. There the Savior is waiting if you come to Him.
1: You're listening to Grace to You Weekend, the Bible teaching ministry of John MacArthur. Today we continued John MacArthur's study on the nature of God's judgment, titled Without Excuse. Well, when judgment is the subject, perhaps what comes to your mind are Old Testament passages where God brings famine and pestilence to His enemies and even wipes out entire nations. The question is there an element of God's judgment in current events? Are tragedies that we see today, tsunamis and earthquakes and mudslides, for example, are those modern-day equivalents of God's judgment in Old Testament times? Here's how John answered that.
2: Well, there is a sense in which the judgments of God in the Old Testament were specific, at specific times, and in specific places, and on specific people, in many cases, who had been warned by God through His prophets of what was to come if they didn't repent and believe in Him. So yes, there is a sense in which Old Testament judgments, those specific judgments that God brought after warning people, were indeed unique to that era when God was acting in judgment in very, very special, very pointed, and very focused ways. So in that sense, they were unique. But in the broader sense, all tragedies, all earthquakes, tsunamis, hurricanes, tornadoes, accidents, epidemics, plagues, all of those things are the judgment of God on sin. They may not be the specific judgment of God on an idolatrous nation, but they are all the byproduct of a cursed world fallen people, sinful people, living before a holy God. God has cursed the earth. God has cursed human life because of sin. And so while not specific judgments in the sense that they are immediate, direct, miraculous judgments of specific sinners, yes, in the broad and general sense, what happens in the world on any level that brings about death and catapults people into eternal judgment is, in fact, a form of God's judgment. I said that when I was being interviewed on Larry King after 9/11, that while this is not God's specific judgment on the people in the towers as if they were the worst people in the world, this is an illustration of what will happen to all sinners. They will die, they will perish, and they will experience not just the physical judgment of God, but his eternal judgment as well. And sinners need to prepare by turning to Christ.
1: 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Now for our entire staff, I'm Phil Johnson with a question. 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Will that get you closer to heaven? 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

0: In the Old Testament book of Habakkuk, we find an overwhelmed prophet questioning God's tolerance of violence and immorality and idolatry, even among God's people. These issues remain prevalent in our day. So has God given up? Do you ever find yourself tempted to join the prophet in questioning God's tolerance of wickedness? On Truth for Life Weekend, Alistair Begg walks us through God's response to the prophet's questions. We're looking at Habakkuk chapter 2.
1: This revelation, which is the answer to Habakkuk's question, God tells him, is marked by four things. Let me just point them out to you. Number one, write down the revelation, make it plain so that someone can run and read it. For the revelation, number one, awaits an appointed time. From Habakkuk's position, everything else is just going on as usual. A time to be born, a time to die, da-da-da-da-da-da-da-da-da-da-da-da-da-da-da-da-da. And so it goes on. And from his perspective, it just seems as though history is entirely cyclical. It looks as though it's going around and around and around. God says, no, I want you to write this down, write it down clear. What I am doing has an appointed time. I haven't disclosed the time to you, but I know what the time is. Trust me. Number two, it speaks of the end. You'll see that there in verse 3. It will not prove false, and though it apparently lingers, wait for it, it will certainly come and will not delay. Now, Habakkuk has to take all of that as per God's word to him. And we could apply that, of course, in many ways and have benefit from considering its truth in relationship to all that still awaits the unfolding of God's purpose in terms of the end of time and the return of Jesus and so on. Now in verses 4 and 5, he contrasts the righteous life, which is lived by faith, with the proud boasts and the activities that mark those who are puffed up and live for themselves. And this is a pretty difficult little section here, as it turns out. But the best I can do with it is this, that when he says, see, he is puffed up, he is puffed up, either what we have is the epitome of the Babylonian, or if you like, the description of the ruler of the Babylonians as being emblematic of that entire people. He is puffed up. He's on the wrong track. He is betrayed by wine, or it may actually be wealth. Both words are similar in Hebrew, and the translators disagree over it. So let's just say both. The puffed up individual is betrayed both by wine and by wealth. He's arrogant, never at rest, greedy, dissatisfied, and he swallows nations whole. You got this picture. It's a kind of Monty Python's Flying Circus picture. Remember when they did all the little animated things and then the big head would come and then it would start eating things like trains and everything. And move all across the screen. It looks like about the 1940s now when you see it, but it was very futuristic then. And what you have here is the picture of this puffed up individual, the ruler of the Babylonians, and he just moves across and he eats nations. He just gobbles them all up as he goes. So from the Lord's answer, we turn to the Lord's judgment. The Lord's judgment. And the Lord's judgment is expressed in a succession of five woes. Woe. You may remember in Matthew chapter 23 that Jesus uses the same mechanism when he gives the Pharisees a jolly good ticking off. Woe to you, he says. You do this and you do that and you shouldn't. He's employing this Old Testament mechanism. And here in these five areas, he pictures people taunting the proud boasts of this apparently unconquerable force. Now, what I've done is I've just tried to give a heading to each of these five, and we daren't work our way through them. I will be here long into tomorrow morning. And if you don't like my heading, get your own heading. All right? First of all, in verses 6 to 8, injustice.

being involved in extortion. You will find all of these words and notions in this little section, 6 to 8. And what he says is, what you've piled up will come down on your head. You thought it was a great idea to come in here and vanquish these people and plunder these people and take over everything and call it your own. Well, guess what? It'll come down and land on your head. I'm going to have to stop myself from making tangential points of application. But every selfish human empire in the history of humanity has proved this to be the case. Rule Britannia. Britannia rules the waves. That's what we sang coming out of school. 1957. On the school bus going home. We're in charge of the universe, we sang to ourselves. While it all came down on our heads. Secondly, in verses 9 to 11, woe to those who make failed attempts at security. Woe to him who builds his realm by unjust gain, there's injustice again, to set his nest on high, and he does so in order to escape the clutches of ruin. To escape the clutches of ruin. I looked at that little phrase, to set his nest on high, and only one name out of all of history came to mind. And what was the name? To set his nest on high. Who had a nest on high? Hitler. Hitler. His eagle's nest, built for him on his 50th birthday. So that the Third Reich might go there and take tea. The Kelsten House. The tea house. So that these most brutal of totalitarian rulers may sit in pristine beauty and drink tea. And look, the stones of the wall will cry out. And the beams of the woodwork will echo it. And they do. And they do. Thirdly, verses 12 to 14, cruelty, cruelty. Woe to him who builds a city with bloodshed and establishes a town by crime, who holds life cheap, who uses the workers to build and beautify his temple and his palace and his own place, who watches slaves die under the blows of the taskmasters. There will be blood. And look at the futility of it. Has not the Lord Almighty determined that the people's labor is only fuel for the fire, that the nations exhaust themselves for nothing? For nothing. At the end of the day, when the wind has blown and when time has done its work, and when political forces have arisen and others have collapsed, all of their great endeavors with all of their bloodshed and all their crime-filled towns just amount to nothing at all. Fourth woe is on immorality, 15 to 17. Consider the people stripped not only of their clothes, but of their honor and of their dignity. You will be filled with shame, verse 16, instead of glory. Now you will notice that all of these little woes have a certain elasticity about them, and purposefully so. Habakkuk is not tying these things to a moment in time, nor to a particular people. He is speaking under the direction of God's Spirit, and there is a sense in which, as he makes this succession of woes, the phrase that comes to mind is, if the cap fits, wear it. If the cap fits, wear it. And you can determine at what point you want the American Empire to get on board with this drama.

0: But we're pretty close right here, aren't we? The capital of the pornographic Western world is here in the United States. Woe to him who gives drink to his neighbors, gazing on their naked bodies. And notice the violence in verse 17 is a violence that's been done alongside this immorality, a violence done to Lebanon, which will overwhelm you. That sets it in an immediate point of application in relationship to geography, and your destruction of animals will terrify you. I read that phrase and I said, now, what in the world are we dealing with here? And then you have shed man's blood, you've destroyed lands and cities and everyone in them. It's impossible to miss this. God expresses his judgment upon those who play fast and loose with creation. What is this but a devastation of nature? What did they do to Lebanon? What's Lebanon known for? It's forests. It's forests. The violence you've done to Lebanon will overwhelm you. The way you've treated animals will terrify you. The way you shed human blood indiscriminately will cry against you. I say to you again that to be a Christian is to have a view about everything in the world. Everything in the world. The Christian's response to ecology is a Christian response. It is a Bible response. The Christian's view of the doctrine of creation is guarded and guided by the Bible. So the fact that we know that all creation groans in travail, waiting for the redemption of the sons of man, does not mean that we're supposed to say, see, therefore it doesn't matter. No, we're supposed to, on the basis of our understanding of what the Bible says, deal with it in a way that cares for that which God has given us to enjoy. We can't sing about the through the woods and forest glades I wander on the one hand and then just torch the place on the other. Not unless we want just to be a walking contradiction, which of course is part of our dilemma. And the fifth and final woe in verses 18 to 20 is the woe against idolatry. Idolatry. What value is an idol? No value at all. Woe to him who says to wood, come to life, or to lifeless stone, wake up. Absolutely useless. I'm tempted to read to you from David Wells' book, but I'm not going to because it would take too long and I would violate my own desires and designs for the evening. But I have an unbelievably wonderful quote out of David Wells' latest book entitled The Courage to be Protestant, and I was going to quote to you from page 164 and 65 and 66. So I would just leave it right here. You can read it afterwards. But his point is, the idolatry of 21st century America is the idolatry of me. It's the idolatry of the self. And again, if the cap fits, wear it. Of what value is an idol? That we would look inside of ourselves for God. That we would look to ourselves for our own answers. All of that is simply idolatry. The Lord's answer then, the Lord's judgment, and finally the Lord's glory. The Lord's glory. Next time, in verse 2 of chapter 3, we will be confronted by that wonderful little call of Habakkuk to God. In wrath, remember mercy. When he sees all that is unfolding in God's judgment, he cries out to God to show mercy. And of course, the whole story of the Bible is that God's righteous judgment on sin is always accompanied by his mercy. So that when Adam and Eve are banished from the Garden of Eden and the angels are there with flaming swords to prevent their re-entry, It is God who then comes to them in their nakedness and provides coverings for them, an expression of his mercy in the execution of his judgment. And when God sounds out his judgment upon the earth and calls people to repentance, he raises up his servant Noah. And Noah has charge with the prophetic responsibility of saying to people, God is justifiably angry with the state of affairs, and he's coming in judgment, and he is going to flood the world. But he wants you to know that he has provided here a way of escape, because in the execution of his wrath, he is preferring you and offering you mercy. And at the cross of the Lord Jesus Christ, as his wrath is poured out upon all the sinfulness and wickedness of man, in that very scene is the expression of his merciful love to all those who will hide under the shadow of what that cross provides. So when you read chapter 2 again later in the week, as I think some of you may, and you go through all of these woes, make sure that you finish up by noticing verse 20, the Lord is in heaven, therefore shut up. That's what he says. The Lord is in heaven, therefore let the earth be silent. Let the earth be silent. And then notice in verse 14, if you're tempted to doubt that it's all going pear-shaped, that everything is going horribly wrong, know this: the earth will be filled with the knowledge of the glory of God as the waters cover the sea. All the proud kingdoms of time will pass away, but God's kingdom stands and grows forever. And the pathway of the righteous, verse 4, is the pathway of faith. And the righteous will live by his faith. And of course, that verse is picked up and employed by Paul and by the writer of the Hebrews and pressed into service at the time of the Reformation, both by Calvin and by Luther, as a very cornerstone of the nature of Christian living itself, so that not by our endeavors, by our good deeds, by our attempts at righteousness, but on account of the provision of a righteousness that we are undeserving of and could never gain, the conduit of which is our faith, is our childlike trust. For the only thing that we bring to our Christian lives is the sin of which we need to be forgiven. And then on that pathway of faith, we come with our complaints and our questions and seek the Lord's answer. Yes, a painful answer, for it speaks of his judgment. But in the midst of that judgment, an expression of his mercy, which speaks of his glory. Therefore, says Paul, being justified by faith, we have peace with God. Through our Lord Jesus Christ, through whom we have gained access by faith into this grace in which we now stand. Now notice this. And we rejoice in the hope of the glory of God. We rejoice in the certainty of God's manifestation of himself. So Habakkuk, hang on. I know what I'm doing. And it won't be late. And it won't be premature. It will be at the right time. Some of us have illnesses that we would like healing for right now. And God says, hang on. We don't like the answer, but it is his answer. But in his own appointed time, he will accomplish his purposes. So let us learn with Habakkuk to wait on him.
1: 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Alistair returns in just a moment to close today's program. As we are finding out, even the prophets struggled to understand God's ways and his timing. But as Alistair reminded us today, hang on, God knows what he's doing, and it will be at just the right time. 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He draws from the Apostle Paul's prayers for the Ephesians to teach you how you can stay focused as you pray, how to enrich your time with God, and how to pray with boldness. 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
0: Father, help us to make sure that we bring all our questions to the one who has the answers, to you, the omniscient, gracious, living, loving God. And then help us so to bring the truth of your answer to bear upon our lives, so that as we view our own circumstances and the issues represented in the history of our world, that we might increasingly think in a biblical way, that our Christianity will not be something that isolates us from our society and from the world in which we live, but allows us to think properly and to live rightly. Forgive us for all the times when we want to live in splendid isolation, to pretend that nothing's happened, to think that somehow we can just shoo it all away. Unless you come, O God, unless you execute your judgment and in so doing show us mercy, we are without God and without hope. But no, that cannot be, because as we have just read, we actually have in Jesus a hope that goes out beyond the bounds of our own small time frame. Fill us then with hope. Send us out in hope so that we might speak of hope to our friends and our neighbors who feel that life is increasingly fractured and futile and hopeless. For we pray in Christ's name. Amen.
1: I'm Bob Lapine. We appreciate you taking time out of your weekend to study the Bible with us. How is it possible to move from feeling overwhelmed to rejoicing, even when circumstances remain unchanged? Next weekend, we'll hear the answer. 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
4: Today shows a high of 91 degrees with a low of 67 degrees, partly cloudy.
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0: Welcome to Turning Point Weekend Edition. God will use any means to align us with His will. In Jonah, He used a fish and a worm. Today, Dr. David Jeremiah considers how God used a tiny worm to make a big change in Jonah's heart. Listen as David shares his message, Worm Theology.
1: And today we look at a very interesting part of the story of Jonah, a part that most people don't know about because they focus on the whale and they forget about the worm. Today we're going to talk about the worm at the end of the book of Jonah and how God used not only a huge whale in Jonah's life, but a little worm in Jonah's life. It's next here on Turning Point. When we first began studying Jonah, many of us thought the whale was the hero of the story because he's what we remember the most about the story of Jonah. But as we have seen from a spiritual perspective, Jonah nor the whale are the star, but God is the true hero of this book. And yet, if you look at these four chapters from a human perspective, the most surprising